0: out and someone comes up to you afterwards and says, I don't really think that what you said about X or Y or Z was really accurate at all, and I think you're full of hot air. Well, thank you very much for sharing that, and may God bless you too. These Pharisees were not there because they wanted to learn the Bible. They were there because they wanted to accuse the teacher of the Bible of wrongdoing. And if Jesus experienced that, then every Bible class teacher and Sunday school leader and so on has known something of it also. Looking for a reason to accuse him. Verse 8, Jesus knew what they were thinking. Now, those of you who have studied all the way through should hear a bell going off in your head. Are you hearing it? I don't think so. Well, let me tell you what it was, and you'll go, aha. Chapter 2, verse 35, the prophecy of Simeon. Part of the prophecy of Simeon, you remember, this child is destined to cause the falling and rising of many in Israel and to be a sign that will be spoken against, which is exactly what is taking place. Notice verse 35, chapter 2, so that the thoughts of many hearts will be revealed. This is what's going to happen, says Simeon. When this child emerges as the teacher of Israel, the thoughts of hearts will be revealed. Jesus now, teaching in the synagogue, confronted by the presence of the Pharisees, knows the thoughts of their hearts. Now, let us not miss something here this morning. As surely as that was true, it is true now. That Christ, who is sovereign and master over all, he made us all, he knows the thoughts of our hearts. Both speaker and each of us as we listen. Therefore, it is a dumb idea for us to try and pretend that we are something that we're not, or to create on our externals some kind of spirit that would give the lie to those around us that we are particularly devoted or particularly interested or whatever it might be. When in point of fact, the Lord Jesus looks out on the crowd and he knows our hearts as he knew their hearts. And so he takes this man, he takes the offensive position. He says to the man with the shriveled hand, get up and stand in front of everyone. I don't think that a man with a shriveled hand would particularly want to be made the center of attention. In fact, I think that those of us who have known anything of physical impairment either shared ourselves or shared in the lives of our loved ones who have dealt with this know that it is a quite devastating thing to be put center stage when one is aware of these disfigurements or impairments. So what is Jesus doing? And why would the man have such confidence to take his place in the center of the synagogue? Well, simply because Jesus said, get up, and so he got up and stood there. And with the man standing there, Jesus then says to these accusing Pharisees, let me ask you a question. And let me paraphrase it to get to the heart of it. Is it right on the Sabbath to do good and save life as I am about to do? Or is it right on the Sabbath to harm and destroy life as you are so clearly intent on doing? Now, any child in the synagogue would be able to answer that question immediately. They'd be able to say, well, it's only right to heal and save life, Lord Jesus. It is clearly not right to be involved in those other dreadful things. Now, technically, healing, according to the law, was permitted only if the illness was life-threatening. And this, you see, was the kind of technicality that these Pharisees loved. And Jesus says, away with all that kind of legalistic nonsense. Here this man has the opportunity to be healed. It would be sinful to leave him in his pitiable condition, but you want to use the synagogue and you want to use the law as a means of putting a barrier between those who are in great need and the liberation that they may discover. Isn't that a dreadful thing? When people will seek to employ the word of God and the worship of God's people and use it as the very antithesis to what God intends for to be done with it. And it happens all the time. Pharisees of every hue and in every generation have a great problem with liberty.
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0: like me, whether your kids are young or well into adulthood, you know how challenging parenting can be. 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I'm Bob Lapine. Hope you have a great weekend and are able to worship with your local church and enjoy the Sabbath this week. On Monday, we'll consider why Jesus' teaching concerning the Sabbath creates joy in some people and fury in others. The Bible teaching of Alistair Begg is furnished by Truth for Life, where the learning is for living.
1: Are not two sparrows sold for a copper coin? And not one of them falls to the ground apart from your Father's will. But the very hairs on your head are numbered. Do not fear, therefore. You are of more value than many sparrows. 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
2: Imagine having an unmediated, direct apprehension of the very being of God. No more doubt, no more fear, no more pain, no more evil, all gone. How many of you saw the Super Bowl? Anybody see the Super Bowl? Let me see, get your hand up there. You saw the Super Bowl? Where were you? You didn't see the Super Bowl. You weren't there, were you? No, but you just said you were. You saw a televised broadcast, a transmission of light images and all of that in your living room, and yet you thought you saw the Super Bowl. You never saw the Super Bowl. You saw a television account of the Super Bowl, or you read about it in the newspaper, or you hear about it on the radio. Am I different to you here from those who just listen on the radio? But imagine having an unmediated, direct apprehension of the very being of God. That's what the New Testament promises as the end of the Christian life. We don't know what we're going to be yet, but we know this. We're going to be like Him, and we're going to see Him as He is. Now, here's the question. Here's the chicken and the egg. The Bible tells us that the end of our sanctification is our glorification, where all vestigial remnants of sin are removed from our character. It's all gone. No more doubt, no more fear, no more error, no more pain, no more evil, all gone. And we're going to be like Christ, totally sanctified. For we shall see Him as He is in His unveiled splendor and glory. We're going to see something that dwarfs the vision that Isaiah had of the Holy One. Now, are we going to be able to see Him? Because first, God is going to purify us and glorify us, which makes it possible for us to see Him, because the reason why you can't see God now is why? Not because there's a problem with our eyes. The problem's with our hearts. And God will not allow Himself to be seen by anybody who's anything less than pure in heart, and we are not pure in heart. And so we can't see beyond that dimension. I can see things in three dimensions, but I can't see Beyond this, I can't see into the realm of supernature because I'm not allowed to see into the realm of God. And there still is an angel at the doorway to paradise with a flaming sword that bars access. No man shall see him and live. I can't see him. And I'm not going to be able to see him until I'm purified, right? So is this what happens? That God purifies us and then the lights come on and we bask in the immediate apprehension of the glory of Christ? Maybe. I don't know. Or is it the thing that totally purifies us? That he shows us his glory. So that the instant we see him as he is, the very sight of him is that power that he uses to perfect us. I don't know which comes first. And I don't care which comes first.
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1: This is John MacArthur with more Portraits of Grace. Holiness is a wonderful word. In Scripture, it's used of people or things consecrated to God's service. The Sabbath day, for example, was to be set aside from all the other days of the week. The Israelite priests were holy because they rendered special service to the Lord. Well, as Christians, we too are set apart to God. Holiness also speaks of moral excellence and purity. God is holy not only because He is set apart from His creation, but because He is pure and sinless. That's why He deserves your worship, reverence, and obedience. So let everything you do today honor the Holy One whom you serve. This is John MacArthur praying you are continuing to be portraits of grace.
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3: All right, thank you very much. And hello again, radio friends. How in the world are you? Doing all right? We're together by means of the miracle of radio, God-given in this instant to us as an opportunity of looking into God's Word. So let's do it. Romans chapter 14 starts with the concept of the person who is weak in the faith. It said, receive him, don't argue with him. Love him, don't argue with him. A very good principle. Did you know that you don't have to win arguments, really? You don't have to answer back everything. If you're having stormy domestic weather, try not answering back. You'll be amazed at what it will do. If you just don't try to answer everything, don't try to win every discussion. Acknowledge for once that the other person has a right to his or her point of view, even though it's different from your own. Huh? Pretty good idea. Paul says, a person who is weak in the faith and who may differ from you, therefore, in matters having to do with procedure, don't argue with him, doubtful disputations, but love him, receive him. That's the principle. I'll tell you what will happen. If people know that your heart is open to them, they feel safe with you. They are more apt to agree with your point of view on the things that really count. And the usual gravel that gets into the situation will be absent if they know they're in the presence of someone who genuinely loves them because of Jesus, our blessed Lord. Now, this is without question. That is the way it works. If, however, people know that you're out to win a discussion and you're going to debate the point and you're standing against them from the word go, well, they themselves then will be on the defensive. And there'll be a gravelly situation that is devoid of the real fellowship for which Christ died and rose again. Specialize on receiving people in real Calvary love. They can feel it. They'll know. You don't have to say it. Let your heart open to them and they'll know. The second thing that Paul says in this 14th chapter is that it's not our business, yours and mine, to judge other people. Who art thou, said he, that judgest another man's servant? And there are two things that we generally do if we differ with other people and consider them not particularly advanced in spiritual things. One, he uses the word despise. You look down on them. And the other word that he uses is judge. And this is repeated a little later on in the passage. The idea of despising or looking down on people, a little later on he uses the phrase set at naught, same thing. And the idea of judging another person. Twice then in this 14th chapter we are warned against that twofold temptation that a person faces when you're in the company of someone else who differs with you on Christian procedural matters. Can I do this or can I do that? said, this person is serving God. The Lord is his master, and you and I then don't have any business judging another man's servant. Then right in the middle of the chapter, this is all review, but I'm going over it because some of you may have missed it in the days that have gone by. Right in the middle of the chapter is this tremendous truth about the lordship of Christ. Whether we live or die, we do so unto the Lord. He that regardeth a certain day, regardeth it unto the Lord. And he that regardeth not a certain day, to the Lord he doth not regard it. He that eateth to the Lord. He that eateth not, to the Lord he eateth not and giveth God thanks. For none, no one of us liveth for himself alone or dies for himself alone. Whether we live, we live unto the Lord. Whether we die unto the Lord. Whether we live, therefore, or die, we are the Lord's. And this is the reason Christ died and rose again, that he might be Lord of the dead and the living. So right in the middle of this chapter is this tremendous truth of the lordship of Christ as being the catalyst. Now, don't miss this, beloved. This is the point. The lordship of Christ is the catalyst that brings together people of differing ideas. The great common denominator is the lordship of Christ. If Jesus is Lord, I'm going to want to be of blessing and of help to you and you to me, regardless of the fact that we may indeed differ on the color that the boiler room in the church is supposed to be painted. Very few things are worth dying for. When you have made a list of the things you're willing to die for, everything else can be negotiated or completely ignored. Let the other person do it his way if he must. Don't look down on him and don't judge him, Paul says, because he belongs to the Lord Jesus. And that is to say the lordship of Christ, is the determining factor when it comes to real Christian fellowship. Not only that, but the idea of individual responsibility enters in. I am responsible for me. I'm responsible to see that I don't put a stumbling block in your way. I'm responsible to be prepared for the judgment seat of Christ. We shall all stand before the judgment seat of Christ, says Paul in the 10th verse of this 14th chapter. Every one of us shall give account of himself to God. So he said, you be concerned that you don't stumble or hinder your brother or sister. The kingdom of God, the proof of the lordship of Christ, the proof that God is running things, the proof that God is your king, you can put it any way you wish. The proof of the lordship of Christ is not what you do or don't do in terms of meat and drink and religious observances. It's not the things you do to be officially religious, is the way I put it. But righteousness and peace and joy in the Holy Ghost. These things are the proof that Jesus is Lord. So he said, let's follow, pursue the things that make for peace and things wherewith one may build another up. All things indeed are pure, but it is evil for the man who eateth with offense. It is good neither to eat flesh nor drink wine nor anything whereby thy brother stumbleth or is offended or is made weak. Now this then is the rule I must follow. Not only can I get away with it, not only can I do this with a clear conscience, but what is the effect going to be upon my brothers and sisters in Christ? Now you've got three words there that he uses. Stumble, offend, make weak. Stumble, that means to lead a person into something that for him is sin. Stumble is to lead a person into something that for him or her is sin. Offend is to do or say something that leaves the spirit grieved, leaves the person offended and unhappy. Made weak, that's very clear, isn't it? To weaken the spiritual life and fabric of another person by what you say or do. So he said, don't do any one of these things. Nothing can be good, nothing can be in the will of God if at the same time it causes somebody else to stumble into sin, or if it causes somebody else to be hurt and grieved, or if it causes somebody else to be weakened in his spiritual life. It can't possibly be in the will of God for me if it has that effect upon somebody else. That is what Paul is telling us. Now somebody else says, well, you can't legislate for me. All of these things are matters of faith, and I get my orders from God. You've heard that before, haven't you? Well, Paul answers that. He says, hast thou faith? Okay, you get your orders from God? Well, he says, have it to thyself before God. Happy is he that condemneth not himself in that thing which he alloweth. Because if the thing I do with a perfectly clear conscience ends up making somebody else weaker in his Christian faith, or ends up hurting somebody else and grieving his spirit, or ends up stumbling somebody else and letting him fall into sin, if what I do with a clear conscience has that effect, brother, I'm in trouble. So he says, you get your orders from God? Okay, get your orders from God, but keep it for yourself. Hast thou faith? Have it to thyself before God. Don't let the things that you think you can do with a clear conscience impinge upon the lives of others who may not have the same standards. The man who used to be the advertising manager of Time years ago wrote, as I recall reading somewhere, this sentence: the beginning of learning about advertising is to learn that we exist by the consent of others. That's what business has had to learn as they developed what is now called the marketing concept. It's not that you manufacture 144,000 widgets and then say to the salesman, go out and sell those widgets. Now business says, what do people need? We'll help to meet their need. Marketing finds out what the need is and fills it. Sales builds an item and merchandises it. There's the difference. And so business has had to learn the same thing. It's not what I think I can do that counts. It's what I do that has an effect upon other people that is important. Now ask yourself this question: what have I been saying and doing that might conceivably weaken another person's faith or harm his Christian life? This type of inventory will drive us to our knees, and it will moisten our eyes with tears, but it will purify our testimony and make us more of a blessing as the days go by. My precious friend, let's you and I specialize in strengthening other people in their faith, not weakening it. Good idea? Dear Father God, today we pray that thou wouldst help us to be strengtheners of other people. By what we say and do, may we strengthen their faith. Amen. Till I meet you once again by way of radio, walk with the King today and be a blessing.
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7: Well, life in this fallen world is complex. 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Listeners send me questions, I find the best ones, and put them to longtime pastor and author John Piper. And together we open our Bibles for answers. I'm your host, Tony Ranke, with today's question. I don't know about you and your life, but right now mine is full of couples who are struggling with miscarriages or with infertility, like I've never seen before. It's a common problem. It's a heavy burden. And yet we find hope in scripture for such sorrowing couples, and we find it in Isaiah 56. And listeners to the podcast might immediately know this is a chapter we return to a lot when it comes to lifelong singleness and on infertility, specifically Isaiah 56, verses 4 and 5. We read this text today in the Navigator's Bible Reading Plan, so it's a good day to take on this question from a woman who cannot have children herself and who often ministers to other women in the same situation. Pastor John, at your prompting years ago, I have connected Isaiah 56 to infertility. But I would love for you to focus more time and attention on it, specifically for couples who are unable to have children at all. How should we understand this promise for eunuchs in light of today's struggle with infertility and childlessness? How does God's declaration that he will give them a better name than sons and daughters speak to those who long for children, but who are unable to conceive? What does this passage reveal about God's perspective on family and legacy? Additionally, how can we apply these verses practically to our understanding of God's faithfulness and provision? Mm-hmm. Does this passage suggest that a fruitful life in God's kingdom can look very different from the cultural expectations of having children, mm-hmm. and how we can encourage those who are grieving the inability to have children? I would greatly appreciate your insight into these verses and how they might speak to those who are experiencing heartache or disappointment in their desire for children. Thank you for your thoughtful guidance.
8: It is a very, very precious thing to hear the all-wise, all-good, all-powerful creator of the universe say to you personally, "No good thing do I withhold from those who walk uprightly."
7: Yeah.
8: Psalm 84:11. Or, "I pursue you relentlessly with goodness and mercy all your days." Psalm 23:6. Or, "I cause every circumstance in your life to work for your good," Romans 8:28. Knowing all the while that he also said in Psalm 71:20, "I have made you see many troubles and calamities." It is a precious thing to hear God say, and to know it deep in your soul, "I am good, I am wise, I am strong. Nothing happens to you, my child, but what I plan for your good." That is a precious word from God. But it is even more precious when God picks out a specific, peculiar trouble or calamity that he brought into our lives and then tells us again, specifically, this very truth as it relates to that trouble. And our friend who's experiencing infertility has directed our attention to one of those precious, specific words of God, namely a word about childlessness. So here's what Isaiah 56, 3-5 says specifically, not just generally, specifically, to that issue. "Let not the eunuch say, 'Behold, I am a dry tree.' For thus says the Lord to the eunuchs who keep my Sabbaths and who choose the things that please me and hold fast to my covenant, I will give in my house and within my walls a monument and a name better than sons and daughters. I will give them an everlasting name that shall not be cut off." Now, the immediate meaning of eunuch in this text is a man who is unable to father children. He may have been forced to be a eunuch by castration, or there may have been some natural or accidental reason that he couldn't father children. In any case, the point is there were two painful consequences connected with being a eunuch under the law in the Old Testament. One was that he was excluded from the Lord's assembly, from the Lord's house, Deuteronomy 23:1. The other is that he could not raise up offspring to continue his name. This is doubly bleak. He was cut off from the sense of communion with God, with his people, and his legacy was cut off from any future among men. I think it is legitimate to apply this text to both men and women in our day who are infertile and who are believers in Christ. I think it's legitimate to say that in Christ, all the promises of God, including these verses, are yes. 2 Corinthians 1:20. All the promises, yes, in Christ. And to say that not only are they yes for those in Christ, but also the blessings promised in the Old Testament are wonderfully exceeded in Christ. There's more, there's better. Because the Old Testament prophets did not yet know Christ. They didn't know him. They didn't know the Messiah, Son of God. But now, our fellowship with Christ attends every one of the promises. So every promise gets a booster. It gets a vast increase of significance because not only are they all bought by Jesus, they're all accompanied by Jesus, and we enjoy fellowship with him in every fulfillment of every promise. So yes, this text is a gift. It's a promise to the Christian man or woman who is not able to bear or father children. I think there are at least three implications of this text for those who are called to live with the sorrow and the disappointment of not being able to give birth or beget children. First, in verse 5 it says, I will give in my house and within my walls a monument and a name to the believing eunuchs, the childless. And the reason in my house and within my walls is important is because of that Old Testament exclusion from the house of God. And here we have a reversal of what the law held out temporarily. You will not be excluded from the family, from the house of God, from the presence of the living God. And the New Testament carries this promise to an almost unbelievable height when it says that we will not only be in the house of God, but we will be the house, the household of God. We will be the children of God in the house of God. In other words, the Bible reminds us that being unable to bear or father children is not a punishment or a curse, since Christ has borne our punishment, borne our curse, become our curse. Rather, God says, not only are you not cursed, you are adopted. You are in the walls. You are in the house. You are in the family. There is no severing of me from my childless children. That's number one. Number two, verse 5 says, I will give you a monument and a name better than sons and daughters. I will give them an everlasting name that shall not be cut off. It may be true that your last name will not be perpetuated on earth. That kind of legacy may be withheld from you. But Revelation 3:12 says, God will give you his own name, which is better than the name Piper or any other name that you could possibly think of, infinitely better than any name on earth. Jesus said, there will be no marriage or giving in marriage in heaven. And I think, by implication, there will be no parenting and no comparing of genealogical legacies. There will be one great legacy, one great name, the name of God, the name of Jesus. We will be his children and bear his name and our adoption and our inheritance will be a monument better than sons and daughters, infinitely better. Lastly, number 3, verse 3 says, Let not the eunuch say, behold, I am a dry tree. In other words, this text is not only concerned with the objective reality that in Christ there is a better name and a better legacy for Christians than sons and daughters. This text is also concerned with how we think about ourselves, how we feel about ourselves in this regard, how we speak about ourselves in this regard. Let not the infertile Christian say, I am a dry tree. Don't say that. Why? Because you're not. You're not a dry tree. You're a green tree, a fruitful tree. Do you know how many of the trees in Psalm 1 who delight in the law of the Lord day and night? How many of those trees have been infertile? Tens of thousands, maybe millions. He is like a tree. She is like a tree planted by streams of water that yields its fruit. Yes, it yields its fruit in its season. Its leaf does not wither in all that he does, in all that she does. He, she prospers. That's Psalm 1, verse 3. Do not say, I am a dry tree. Say rather, I am a green tree, a planting of the Lord, beside streams of truth and grace, and my life is going to bear eternal fruit.
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11: Well, let's kick off the weekend together. I'm Steve Hiller. This is Family Radio. Glad you're listening today. And not only are we going to kick off the weekend, but we're beginning a new month together here. And I'm excited about the fact that we're beginning May. Not only because April's an expensive month, like most of the significant, not all, but most of the significant females in my life have a birthday in April. From wife to daughter to mom, mother-in-law, and others, it's an expensive month. And May means we're getting closer to summer. And that's my favorite season of the year. I would rather be sweating than shivering. And so as we head into this warmer time of year, I'm excited about that. And we've got some great music coming up this afternoon to remind us of the fact that we have a Savior who is sovereign over even the hard times, who walks with us through them. We're going to spend some time talking about that together. So hope you'll stay with us here on Family Radio.

Hebrews 12:28. Therefore, let us be grateful for receiving a kingdom that cannot be shaken, and thus let us offer to God acceptable worship with reverence and awe.

You know, there are times in life where it seems like anxiety can be louder than peace. This is Family Radio. I'm Steve Hiller. And you probably know what this is like. Your mind is racing. Your heart grows heavy. You wonder, how am I going to make it through this? But this is an opportunity for us to receive something that the world can't give. In Philippians 4, verses 6 and 7, we read, "Do not be anxious about anything, and the peace of God, which surpasses all understanding, will guard your hearts and minds in Christ Jesus." Now, God's peace doesn't always explain everything, but it does guard us in the midst of uncertainty. So if you're facing anxiety and worries today, bring them to God. You don't have to walk through that alone. Ask Him to give His peace that is greater than your fear, and knowing that His presence is stronger than your anxiety.

0: You know, it seems like there's always been debates about the Sabbath. I mean, what's permitted, what isn't? Certainly, this was something that the Pharisees had all sorts of thoughts and opinions on. And should it be on Saturday or Sunday? And are these facts an absolute? Well, we're going to be thinking through these questions and looking at some answers biblically on today's Truth for Life with Alistair Begg. You can hear a message called Jesus, Lord of the Sabbath. That's coming up tonight at 6:30 here on Family Radio. 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
2: Train up a child in the way that he should go, and even when he's old, he will not depart from it. Proverbs 22:6. Let me add a Hebrew insight to that particular verse that will be helpful, I think, as we, as Christian parents and grandparents, seek to shape and mold our children's lives in such a way that they reflect who they are in Christ. Now, that verb translated as train up is chanak. And interestingly, in every other occurrence in the Old Testament where it's found, it means not to train up, but to dedicate. And so it's hard to escape the implication that also in Proverbs 22, it has this meaning of dedicate. You're dedicating a child, setting this child in such a situation that they are formed and shaped by God's word so that as they grow up, they will go on the way that God would have them go. So part of that is certainly training them, teaching them the word of God, taking them to church, getting them baptized, doing all of these things that Christian parents do. But in doing this, dedicating them to this entire way of life, so that they learn to think God's thoughts, to speak God's words, to be His shining lights in this dark world. Now, when they grow up, does it mean that every single child raised that way will stick to the Christian way of life? No, it doesn't mean that, because Proverbs are not promises. They're principles. They're general truths about the way that God has structured our world. Our calling as Christian parents is to place our children in this way of life, to teach them the word of God, to pray with and for them, to teach them God's word in such a way that as they grow up, they in fact will be His servants in this world, looking toward Him in faith and in love toward their neighbor.
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think looking to Jesus is a habit that I want to continue to cultivate. Maybe you do too, because it can be really easy to let our eyes and our minds fix on something else. We look at our troubles and our struggles, or we look at the news headlines and we experience fear and anxiety. And that can make us feel isolated. Like people don't understand what we're walking through or the burdens that we're carrying. But here's the good news. Jesus is not distant from your struggle. In Psalm 34, verse 18, we read, "The Lord is near to the brokenhearted and saves the crushed in spirit." You know, God draws near to hurting people. He draws near to the overwhelmed. He draws near to the weary. You might not feel strong today. That's okay. Because your hope is not in your strength. Your hope should be in your Savior. And I remind myself of that too today. So let's take a deep breath and remember that if you are in Christ, His presence is with you. He's not abandoned you. His Spirit is in you.

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1: Hear the word. Reading from Romans 11, verses 33 through 36. Oh, the depth of the riches, both of the wisdom and knowledge of God! How unsearchable are his judgments, and his ways past finding out! For who hath known the mind of the Lord? Or who hath been his counselor? Or who hath first given to him, and it shall be recompensed unto him again? For of him, and through him, and to him are all things. To whom be glory forever. Amen.
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3: What is it that makes you feel secure? This is Family Radio. I'm Steve Hiller. And a lot of times, if we want to feel secure, we look to an outside source to build some sort of foundation of our life. Like, okay, I've got this great relationship. There's security in that. I've got a great network of friends and business relationships. And if something were to happen to me, there's security and they're going to help and they're going to catch me. Or maybe it's the size of our bank account. If it's big enough, we feel secure in that. But you know, all of those things, given the right circumstances, can change quickly. That's why it's so important for us to find our security and build our foundation on Christ and His Word. In fact, God chose to build the church on Christ as well. Listen to 1 Corinthians chapter 3, verse 11. We're reminded that no one can lay any foundation other than the one already laid, which is Christ Jesus. And in Acts 4, we're reminded that Jesus is referred to as the stone the builders rejected, which has become the cornerstone of the church.

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1: O sing unto the Lord a new song. 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Sing unto the Lord, bless his name. Shew forth his salvation from day to day.

You know, I've heard of the Great Awakening. I remember reading about that a long time ago in Bible college. George Whitefield was a part of that. The Wesleys were in there somewhere. But there's so much about that that I learned in a movie called A Great Awakening, the story of George Whitefield, how he came to Christ, his friendship with not just the Wesleys, but Ben Franklin, how he even had influence on the founding of our nation. And if you want to find out more about this incredible story, it's now being told as a movie, A Great Awakening, in theaters now. 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

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Family Radio.

You know, it seems like there are a couple times a year where we're just especially busy. This is Family Radio. I'm Steve Hiller. And I think one of those times for many of us would be right around the holidays. As people are Christmas shopping and there are Christmas parties and get-togethers and maybe travel to be with family. It's just a busy time of year. But I think this is another one of those really busy times, especially if you are still in that demographic, in that age group, or the school year is impacting your life in some way. And that's the case for us. We've got one that's wrapping up fourth grade, another sixth grade. And this is a busy time as we have end of the year projects, speeches, celebrations. Some of our family was at one of those last night. I was emceeing a banquet for a fundraiser. It's just busy. And that can leave us exhausted, not just physically, but also emotionally and even spiritually. So what do we do with that? We'll talk about that coming up in a few minutes on Family Radio.

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1: Father, I have sinned against heaven and before you. I am no longer worthy to be called your son. But the father said to his servants, bring quickly the best robe and put it on him, and put a ring on his hand and shoes on his feet, and bring the fattened calf and kill it, and let us eat and celebrate. For this my son was dead and is alive again. He was lost and is found. And they began to celebrate.
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You know, I think a lot of us are just exhausted. I know there are times where I feel it, and you probably do too. And we're not just tired physically, but we get tired emotionally and even spiritually. You've got constant pressure, the pace of life, the busyness, the things that you're responsible for. It can just leave us kind of feeling worn out, like our souls are thin. But Jesus gives us an invitation in Matthew 11, verse 28. He says, "Come to me, all who labor and are heavy laden, and I will give you rest." That's not about pressure. That's an invitation for us to quit striving and to receive peace and rest from God. Because the kind of rest that Jesus gives, that's deeper than sleep. You know, you can be worn out and think, I need some rest. I need to go on a vacation. And you go away for a week and you rest and you sleep and you come back feeling good. And about 3 days in, that same fatigue is back. It's because we didn't get that emotional, spiritual rest that comes from knowing that we are held by God and that He is our peace and He is our comfort. And so instead of trying to carry the burden by yourself, let's bring it to Jesus today, remembering that He is gentle and faithful and ready to give peace.

0: Hear the word. Reading from Galatians 1, verses 6 through 8. I marvel that ye are so soon removed from him that called you into the grace of Christ unto another gospel, which is not another, but there be some that trouble you, and would pervert the gospel of Christ. But though we or an angel from heaven preach any other gospel unto you than that which we have preached unto you, let him be accursed. Reading from Galatians 1, verses 6 through 8.
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2: You know, there's a difference between doing something for people and something for God. This is Family Radio. I'm Steve Hiller. You know, God always deserves our best, and I think we would all agree with that. But sometimes we feel that people don't, because people will disappoint us, betray us, neglect us, mistreat us. Some are going to be constantly asking for more and more of us and giving little to nothing in return. And from a human perspective, these people deserve our minimal efforts at best. So then what should motivate us to serve people? And really, only the love of God is going to do that. We know that God deserves our love, right? But then he also tells us that we're to love others in the same way that he does. So how do we do that? When God tells us that, in a sense, we should love our spouses not like they deserve, but as he commands, if we're to treat our friends not like they treat us, but as he loves them, if we're to labor at our jobs not in proportion to the way that our employer treats us, but according to the way that God treats us, I think we have to keep in mind that it's God that we are serving above them.

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I was struck by this quote by Henry Blackaby I read recently. He said, "Mediocrity and laziness have no place in the Christian's life." This is Family Radio. I'm Steve Hiller. You know, Christians need to maintain integrity at home, in the workplace, reminding ourselves that we're working for God as opposed to other people. And as we do that, as we tell ourselves biblical truth, it can change our perspective on how we endure and endeavor to love and serve others, remembering that Christ loved and served us first. And so then as we toil, in a sense, it becomes an offering to God. We not only worship Him at church on Sunday, but through our labor during the rest of the week, that's an offering of worship. The way that we treat others, especially when they don't treat us well, that can be a way that we worship and thank God for how He loves and treats us. When people don't measure up to our expectations and we feel like our time and efforts might be wasted, we can remind ourselves that we're toiling for a holy God and He is worthy of our best efforts.

Ezekiel chapter 38, verse 23. So I will show my greatness and my holiness and make myself known in the eyes of many nations. Then they will know that I am the Lord.

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2: The wishes of the most powerful or most vocal majority becomes the law of the land. 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That our rule and our lives and our community will not be of men, but of law. Those laws are supposed to be subordinate to the law of God. That is the supreme norm for a society.
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Psalm chapter 89, verse 1. I will sing of the mercies of the Lord forever. With my mouth will I make known your faithfulness to all generations.

Be still and know that I am God. I will be exalted among the nations. I will be exalted in the earth. Family Radio.

You're listening to Family Radio. I'm Steve Hiller. And sometimes the voice of fear can speak pretty loudly. And it can tell us that everything depends on us. And we feel the weight and the pressure of that. But the good news is the Bible reminds us that God is the one who holds our lives together. Isaiah 41:10 reminds us that we're to fear not because God is with us. He says, I will strengthen you. I will help you. I will uphold you with my righteous right hand. What a promise that is. God doesn't just tell us not to fear. He tells us why. Because he's with us. And so when we feel weak, he strengthens. When we feel overwhelmed, he helps. And when we feel like we might fail, he holds us up. I think it's so important for us to remind ourselves of truths like this and rest in that, knowing that we're not facing God alone, but God is sovereignly holding us securely.